0: by organist Louis Payne. Before that, 4 on 6. Mel Brown on drums, leading his B3 organ group with Louis on organ, Renato Caranto on tenor saxophone, and Dan Balmer on guitar. Mel's family moved to Portland in the early 1940s. His dad worked in the shipyards. Born in 1944, Mel Brown has lived in a few places here and there, but for roughly the past 5 decades, he's held it down in his hometown. One of Mel's first professional gigs was with Billy Larkin and the Delicates. Their 1965 hit record, The Pygmy. That's Mel on drums dropping bombs. Mel was a good fit for the soul jazz sound and found himself working with folks like guitarist George Benson and the late organist Dr. Lonnie Smith. When I sat down with Mel, he told me he was beginning his career as a drummer hanging in Los Angeles, where he first met and got some pretty intimate training from the great jazz legend, Philly Joe Jones.
1: I was only 19 at the time that I ran into him down at the drum shop and asked for a drum lesson. And he said, okay, well, come on, kid. And I've always been a real good reader, so we're reading through some real technical books.
0: Wow.
1: And Joe would look at me and say, do that again. I said, well, wait a minute. I said, I played it correct. You should have started with your right hand instead of the left hand. And he said, wait a minute, I'm the teacher. Who do you think you are? And after we'd go back and straighten it out, he said, I'll tell you what, let's leave the drum shop. You just come by my house, and I'll give you lessons from my house, so we don't have to look at the clock and say 30 minutes, you leave. And he'd make me go in one room, and he'd be in another room and play on the practice pad set and say, what did I play? And I'd tell him what it was. Then I had to tell him which hand he started with.
0: Wow.
1: So he was ear training me at the time. And that's where I started getting things together. So when I heard that Billy Boy and those other things that he did with Miles, it's like, oh, I see what Joe did. He started on the floor tom with his left hand, came back to the snare, and then went to the small tom. And so I had all of his fours and eights and everything all put together.

0: And he finally put out a book called Philly Drums.
1: Right.
0: So I get calls from guys around New York saying, hey, do you have copies of the book? Because it's out of print. I knew how to play that book just right, because a lot of guys still play it wrong because they don't know.
1: Uh-huh.
0: But I got it from the horse's mouth.
1: You're going to want to stay tuned right where you are, because we're going deep on the Temptations when Jazz Night in America continues. I'm Christian McBride.
2: 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And the estate of Joan B. Kroc, whose request serves as an enduring investment in the future of public radio and seeks to help NPR produce programming that meets the highest standard of public service in journalism and cultural expression. 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
1: This is Jazz Night in America, and I'm Christian McBride. In just a moment, we'll dig deep into some pretty mind-blowing Motown stories. But for now, let's keep the music going. Mel is on stage with his B3 organ group, Dan Balmer on guitar, Renato Caranto on tenor saxophone, and Louis Payne on organ. They launch into a medley of tunes, and if you listen closely, you can hear Mel throwing the band cues for what song to go to next, like a quarterback calling plays. They kick it off with Miles Davis's up-tempo classic, Miles.

0: Mel Brown's B3 Organ Group recorded live at the 2019 Montevilla Jazz Festival in Portland, Oregon. When I talked with Mel, he told me that in 1968, he was in his early 20s working in Vancouver, Canada, with Bobby Taylor and the Vancouvers.
1: We worked from midnight to 5 in the morning. And our guitar player, who became a comedian, was Tommy Chong.
0: That's right.
1: And the opening act at that time was a comedian that I knew from Las Vegas. And that comedian was, you know him as Sanford, his name was Red Fox.
0: During this run, the manager for Motown singer Martha Reeves of Martha and the Vandellas caught wind of Mel's skills. After the set, Martha's manager

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1: I play jazz, but I wear my love of classic R&B soul on my sleeve. It's in my blood. My dad played with the Delphonics, Billy Paul, Brendan the Tabulations, and the Temptations. My mom raised me on the Temps. I was obsessed. I could have won a Temptations quiz at age 7. And I remember hearing one live record in particular, live at the Talk of the Town. It's so special because they shout out the members of the band, including their drummer.
2: On drums, Mr. Melvin Brown.
1: So I knew how Mel got to Motown, but now I had to know how he got the gig with the Temps.
3: Well, what had happened back in... back in 68, we had a TV special. It was called TCB, Taking Care of Business,
1: yes.
3: The Temptations and the Supremes.
1: Ross, right.
3: But they wanted me to come down and play on the show because I've always been a pretty good reader. And we got down and...
1: Is that you playing drums on TCB?
3: Yeah.
1: You and Ray Brown?
3: Yeah, exactly. You can see him right over my shoulder in that picture. Because
1: okay.
3: We had three bass players, three drummers.
1: Right, right.
3: Yeah, but it was me and Ray. And I loved being around Ray.
1: Oh, man. Is it possible I saw Sweets Edison in the trumpet section as well?
3: I think Sweets might have been back there.
1: Oh, my gosh. Now, see, I need a second, because TCB was one of those records that we had the soundtrack album. TCB, that is an amazing TV special. Oh, my goodness. My mind is blown. I had no idea you were on the TCB show. That's so awesome.
4: Stop whatever you're doing. Hold it right there. Drop whatever you're doing. There's not a minute to spare. Time
1: is... Stop whatever you're doing. Hold it right there.
5: Wow. Boy, you're bringing back some memories.
3: I wasn't actually with the Supremes or the Temptations.
1: Right.
3: They just flew me down there from San Francisco to do the gig. And afterwards, Barry Gordy said, I like this drummer, so I'm going to take him from Martha and put him with the Temptations. Martha wasn't happy about it.
1: I was about to say, I can't imagine she would be. Yeah, you heard that right. Barry Gordy, the founder of Motown Records, plucked Mel from his gig with Martha Reeves and put him with the Temptations, who he stayed with for about 7 years.
6: Listen, people. I want to tell you about this girl of mine. Listen,
1: my own Temptations fandom brought me to a concert clip on YouTube, something I'd been dying to ask Mel about. There's a video of you playing with the Temptations at the Olympia Theater in Paris from 1973.
3: Oh, my God. Yeah.
1: They introduce each band member, and y'all get like a little 8-bar thing. And your 8-bar thing, man, you were coming with this. I mean, it was almost like Tony Williams playing with the Temptations. I was like, woo, look out, Mel.
3: Yeah, well, I love Tony. Yeah, I love that sound.
1: Oh, man, you sound so great.
7: He's definitely one of the baddest drummers in the land today.

0: Congratulations once again for Bell Brown, ladies and gentlemen.
1: That voice, that bass voice in The Temptations, that's Melvin Franklin. Now, Mel Brown's full name is also Melvin. So The Temptations touring band needed nicknames to distinguish the two Melvins, Mel Franklin and Mel Brown.
2: And they called me Brown, and they called him Blue.
1: Right. Ooh. Right.
2: And one time we were in Omaha, Nebraska to do a show, and afterwards Otis said, "What are you guys going to do after the show?" I said, "I'm going by to see my family." And Blue said, "Yeah, I got some family here, too." And I go over to see my cousins, and Blue's in the living room. And I'm saying, "What are you doing here?" And that's when my aunt said, "Oh, didn't you know this is LD's kid?" And we found out that we were

0: Are you serious?
1: Yeah, and from that point on, you couldn't separate us.
0: Isn't that something?
1: And after that tour, every time we traveled on the Motown tours, the Temps always had a personal car that they would drive rather than being on the bus.
0: Sure.
1: And I would always ride with Blue. And he had a Mark III that was pink with a white top.
0: Woo! Come on now.
1: Yeah. Now, you know how that's going to look on the freeway.
0: Right.
1: So we got stopped quite a few times.
0: Wow. Oh, man. This is why life is so beautiful, hearing these stories from the people who were there. When Jazz Night in America continues, more music from Mel Brown's B3 Organ Group, and he reflects on what makes Portland special for cultivating the next generation of jazz musicians. I'm Christian McBride.
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0: I'm Christian McBride, and this is Jazz Night in America.
3: The Mel Brown B3 Organ Group.
0: We've been spending the hour with drummer Mel Brown and hearing about his exciting career and how he's not slowing down. And recently, in the midst of the pandemic, with the clubs closed, Mel found himself playing a concert in a driveway. It was part of the Montevilla Jazz Festival's effort to bring the music to the people.
4: The neighbors get a chance to hear some music, and people get a chance to hear some jazz. And so even if they're walking their dog, they're going to get introduced to something. And it may change their mind and get more and more people to really appreciate. They may not understand what the jazz is, but it'll make them feel good.
0: Mel's used to this kind of face-to-face in Portland.
5: It's kind of poetic in the sense that when he moved back, which I think was around in 1974, I know that's definitely when him and my mom got married, he said that back then there wasn't much going on in jazz here in Portland. And so he took it upon himself to reach the people where they are.
0: That's Mel's son, Christopher Brown. He says that Mel's efforts to build community first started with a jam session. Then came his drum shop. After that, an all-ages jazz camp that he ran for nearly 20 years.
5: He's always wanted to be a boots-on-the-ground kind of guy, not someone who's, like, removed from some ivory tower. Because part of leadership is modeling behavior and principles and action. And so he's been one of my best models that I've had to look at for how to be, how to walk, how to talk, how to dress, how to write your signature. He's got a gorgeous penmanship. How to interact with people, how to practice effectively, how to time budget. He is sort of like the consummate professional. He understands that he has to go the way and show the way. You know, there's a lot of gravity or weight to his words and his movements and his decisions.
0: Christopher Brown kept the mantle going and is a prominent Portland drummer in his own right. We're hearing him on drums now.

0: With more than 6 decades of professional experience in Portland and showing no sign of slowing down, I asked Mel Brown how the city cultivates community and treats its younger players.
1: Actually, we're kind of like the best kept secret because of all of the talent that we have here. And the guys aren't running around with the flag saying, hey, look at me, look at me. Right. Most of them are really looking at the younger musicians around town saying, here's my hand, let me help you. For those that are really, really serious about playing the music, they're not just out there to jump around and have pyrotechnics going on behind them. They're looking to the older musicians saying, I've heard these things because you played the records or whatever. And if you were around, can you explain it to me? And the older musicians are just saying, okay, I will help you, as opposed to, let me see if I can just cut you off because you may take up my gig. They share, and that's the nice thing about it. They become big brothers. You know, they kids grow up and they start having kids themselves, and they're calling you, the older musician, hey, can you come to my wedding, and maybe can you be the best man or whatever? So it's a family.
0: That's amazing. I think what you said at the beginning of your answer, that really touched deeply. You said they're not necessarily involved in holding up a flag. They're holding their hand out to the younger musicians saying, hey, let me help you.
1: Mm-hmm.
0: You know? All you musicians are out there, listen to that. That's pretty deep. Mel Brown, ladies and gentlemen, I can't wait till I get to play with this man. I almost feel like I want to write an arrangement of Cloud Nine or something.
1: Oh, my God. Norman Whitfield.
0: I could speak with you all day because I've been waiting for this moment for a long time. It's great to see you. You look fantastic. Thank you for being my guest.
1: Well, thank you. Thank you for being in my life.
0: Oh, man. And thank you for being in ours, Mel.
1: All right.
0: We'll go out with some more music from our concert with Mel Brown live at the 2019 Montevilla Jazz Festival. Dan Balmer on guitar, Renato Caranto on tenor saxophone, Louis Payne on organ, and Mel on drums. They kick this batch of tunes off with the Junior Walker and the All-Stars classic, Shotgun.

0: Jazz Night in America is a production of WBGO and NPR Music. This week's episode was written and produced by Alex Arif. The music was recorded by Rick Gordon and Patrick Brewer and mixed by David Tallickson. Archival materials and interview with Mel Brown by James Theory. The Driveway Concert Field Recordist was Meg Samples. Shout out to Neil Mattson, Ryan Marr, Kim Gumbel, and Matt Flieger and the folks at KMHD. Katie Simon is our senior producer. I'm Christian McBride.
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5 in the front, 5 in the back, and there's laying on us, laying down, there's a, say, amen.

How could you do a thing like that to me? Yes, very nicely done, of course. And that's done by Carol Sloan. It's from the album I Never Went Away. Bill Easley was assisting her on tenor sax. Carol Sloan. Before that, Amma Jamal from the album The Legendary Amma Jamal. And we heard Crazy He Calls Me. I'm Tony Mowat. Up next is Pharaoh's Gold. Here's David Fathead Newman.

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I'll Follow the Sun. That's the title of that one. Linda Schifalo. And with her, John DeMartino. Before that, Miles Davis, Hank Mobley doing I Thought About You. That's one of the great songs in the classic album Someday My Prince Will Come, which was on Columbia. Up next, a classic, But Beautiful, featuring Gene Harris on piano and Benny Powell playing trombone.

Summer Serenade, as done by my man Bill Mays and his trio from the album Summer Sketches. It's on the Palmetto label. Before that, Benny Powell and Gene Harris doing But Beautiful. That was recorded live at the 1990 Concord Jazz Festival. And of course, it's on the Concord label. I'm Tony Mowad. Well, we've come to the end of this hour. Let's conclude it with Jay Hogard, with James Wideman at the organ. On a clear day, you can see forever.

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If I Should Lose You, as done by Hank Mobley. That was Wynton Kelly on piano and Art Blakey playing drums here on Jazz with yours truly, Tony Mowat. The song we heard, If I Should Lose You, is a classic. Love that interpretation as well. Starting off this hour, Corey Weeds playing tenor and Jim Rotundi on piano. And we heard The Poor, like pour the water, The Poor. Yes. Let's continue here. Duke Ellington with Johnny Hodges and Wabash Blues.

Sweet Slumber, Freddie Hubbard playing trumpets with Lou Donaldson from the album Lush Life. It's on Blue Note. Before that, Mel Waldron and Catwalk, dedicated to Billie Holiday. And starting off the set was Duke Ellington with Johnny Hodges doing Wabash Blues. I'm Tony Mowat. Thank you for joining me, and I'm glad to know that you are enjoying the jazz that we select for you. And I feel so good knowing that you are there to keep jazz alive, my friends. Here's a classic by Mel Torme. We were talking about Mel Torme, and when he came to town, it was always a pleasure to hang with him. He's a very talented person and a beautiful person, too. Mel Torme with Marty Paich and Lullaby of Birdland.

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nice medley by Johnny Hodges and Harry Carney. I let a song go out of my heart and don't get around much anymore. Before that, Mel Torme's excellent reading of Lullaby of Birdland from the album Lulu's Back in Town. Marty Paich arranging and conducting the orchestra. I'm Tony Mowat. Good to be with you. Actually, it's a pleasure, my friends. Thank you.

Joey DeFrancesco from the album Finger Poppin'. We heard Peace. Very nice. Tom Harrell playing flugelhorn there. And Tim Warfield was the tenor saxophonist. We also heard Ray Brown, Port of Rico. Some of my best friends are the sax players. And, of course, that was Stanley Turrentine. And Benny Green playing piano. I'm Tony Moad. Let's conclude this hour with Pete Malinverney and La Vie en Rose.

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That was Harry Allen with John Pizzarelli on guitar. And a nice medley. P-Town and You're Driving Me Crazy. John Pizzarelli Trio with Harry Allen. First time they performed together. That's so nice. Good to be with you here on Jazz. I'm Tony Mollard. Up next is Stan Getz. And this is a beautiful interpretation. One of the best while he was with the Verve years.

Diana Krall with Russell Malone and Christian McBride from the album Love Scenes. It's called Lost Mind. Before that, Dizzy Gillespie featuring James Moody. James Moody on flutes. And the song was This Lovely Feeling. Dizzy's Diamonds, one of the best over the Verviers as well. Likewise with Stan Getz, one of the best of the Verviers, Where or When. I'm Tony Mowat with the best in jazz. Thank you for joining me and thank you for your comments. Here's Billy Taylor and Jerry Mulligan. This was recorded live at Manchester Craftsman's Guild in Pittsburgh. I had the happy task of emceeing this show. Just marvelous artists and beautiful people. Here's the version of Just You, Just Me.

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Sherry Roberts and her version of Dream Dancing. And before that, Billy Taylor with Mulligan, Jerry Mulligan, and Just You, Just Me. The album is titled Live at MCG. I'm Tony Mowat. Up next is One More Dream. Yes, right after Dreamsville. And this one features Patrick Williams. And what a marvelous arranger and a great composer as well. One More Dream featuring Tom Scott on alto.

Key Largo. And that was Carmen Bradford. Warren Vache playing trumpets. And Benny Carter, of course, leading the ensemble from the album Songbook. Patrick Williams, before that, doing One More Dream, featuring Tom Scott. Aurora, the name of the album. I'm Tony Mowat. Let's conclude this hour with Richard Groove Holmes and Do Nothing Till You Hear From Me.

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My One and Only Love, the title of that one. Kevin Stout and Brian Booth. And Joey Singer playing the piano. Before that, Lynn Ariel, marvelous piano player, doing Red is the Rose from the album Come Together. Tony Mowat with you. Thank you so much, my friends. You're supporting jazz, America's classical music. And it's a pleasure for me, as always, to be able to share this jazz with you. Up next is the Rio Dawn. That's what it's called. This is one by the Heath Brothers, featuring Jimmy Heath on tenor, Albert Heath playing drums. The Rio Dawn.

I Married an Angel. That was Nat Adderley. And nicely done. I like that. Before that, Count Basie with Oscar Peterson doing These Foolish Things Remind Me of You. Starting off the set, we heard a song called The Rio Dawn, Jimmy Heath and Albert Heath, from the album Endurance. A pleasure indeed to share this jazz with you, and thank you for your comments. Here's a song featuring Roy Haynes, and with him Chick Corea on piano. This is one called All the Bars Are Open.

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Wayne Wallace and his jazz orchestra. The song is called Solid. Before that, we heard Roy Haynes and All the Bars Are Open, featuring Chick Corea at the piano, of course. I'm Tony Mowat. Here's a nice version of Imagination as done by Joe Williams. This is part of an album that he did as a presentation of Nicole Yarling. It's on the MCG Jazz label. Joe Williams and Imagination.

asking a daisy what to do, what to do. Have you ever felt a gentle touch

Alone Together, Stanley Turrentine and the Three Sounds. Wow, that is excellent. Of course, Gene Harris playing piano. Before that, Joe Williams and Imagination from the Nicole Yarling Joe Williams Presents. This is jazz, just for you, my friends, and it's a pleasure for me to share it with you. Let's conclude this hour with B.G. Adair, Roger Spencer, Chris Brown, and Days of Wine and Roses.

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0: Hey there, WAER listeners. 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

0: The U.S. Geological Survey says a glacial collapse caused that devastating flood in Nepal. We'll speak to a glacier expert next time here and now.
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2: Good morning, I'm Steve Inskeep. Few of us will ever play in the World Cup, but you have a shot at the Tiramisu World Cup. The competition in Italy is looking for 130 taste testers. Tiramisu is made up of layers of cocoa powder, coffee-soaked ladyfingers, and mascarpone cream. Applications for this dream job are open one day only, September 12. You, too, can get a taste of the action.
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2: 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I'm Steve Inskeep.
5: And I'm A. Martinez. The Trump administration is proposing changes to the way federal grants are awarded. It wants to give political appointees the power to sign off or cut off federal funding. Here are the indicators, Adrian Ma and Waylon Wong.
6: The Office of Management and Budget released its proposal in May. And among the groups that read it with concern was the National League of Cities.

0: It's this organization that lobbies on behalf of more than 19,000 cities, towns, and villages in the U.S. Dante Moreno is a lobbyist there.
1: The federal government would be able to terminate any federal grant moving forward, not because your community isn't doing a good job, but because the federal agency doesn't want to fund it anymore.
2: Dante says, imagine a city applies for and gets awarded a $500,000 grant for a construction project that will take 4 years to complete. The city breaks ground and starts building. Then, 2 years in, the federal agency overseeing the grant says, we're canceling your grant because this project no longer lines up with administration priorities.
1: Now you have a problem in blight because you have this project that you can't finish.
0: Dante says it's important to look back at a recent example of how federal grants to local governments have played out. And perhaps there's no better example than the American Rescue Plan Act, or ARPA. President Biden signed it into law in 2021 during the thick of the COVID-19 pandemic.
2: The program distributed $350 billion to state and local governments. It was meant as a lifeline for communities that saw revenues fall off a cliff with the pandemic.
0: Cities like Rochester, Minnesota. Kim Norton is the mayor there. It's home to the Mayo Clinic. And in normal times, it gets a lot of money from hotel taxes when visitors travel to the hospital. That revenue dried up when the pandemic hit.
3: So we had to figure out how can we continue to provide the services that the city is expected to provide, particularly during this time.
2: Rochester got $17.4 million in ARPA funds. Kim says the city government decided its priorities were keeping everyone on the payroll during a lean time.
3: We didn't have a great amount to spend, but I think we spent it wisely so that we did not have to raise property taxes during that year and not lay off any staff.
2: Usually with federal grants, they have specific targets like roads or public safety. In contrast, ARPA recipients had a lot of leeway in how to spend their money.
0: Now, some uses of ARPA funds have gotten pushback from community organizations and advocacy groups. A county in upstate New York spent around $7 million on an aquarium, and critics said that the money could have been better spent tackling poverty, mental health, or affordable housing.
2: Overall, though, the National League of Cities considers ARPA to be a positive program for local governments. Still, the OMB's proposal envisions a federal grant-making system that will look quite different than ARPA.
0: One of the proposed changes is that federal agencies would not be able to fund projects that are deemed as promoting DEI or so-called gender ideology.
2: The OMB asked for public comment on its proposal. It received nearly 500,000 submissions. One of those was from Kim.
3: We hope that OMB thinks these things through and thinks about how it can impact a city, because ultimately it impacts our taxpayers.
0: We reached out to the office, asking it to respond to concerns that the federal grant-making process was going to become more political. We didn't hear back. A final rule is expected to go into effect on October 1st.
2: Waylon Wong,
4: Adrian Ma, NPR News.
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7: I'm Jennifer Staten. For 20 years and counting, I've been the local host of NPR's Morning Edition on KUT in Austin, Texas. 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
1: To serve. So if they're not taking that fact into account, they can't actually program the building. So they're not actually keeping the building functioning at this point.
2: Philip Kennicott writes about culture and the arts for The Washington Post. Thanks for your insights. Really appreciate it.
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1: It's Morning Edition on 88.3 WAER, Syracuse Public Media. Coming up in just a few minutes from now, this summer, fallen trees are blocking hundreds of miles of wilderness trails following unusual weather events. Now, some forests will allow chainsaws as a controversial exception to a ban on motors. We'll have more on that coming up. In about 9 minutes on the Marketplace Morning Report, late last year, the federal government announced a $50 billion initiative to improve the health of rural residents. And with some of the money already doled out, we take a look at one state's push to fund healthcare innovation.
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1: A chance of showers through 11 a.m. Otherwise, gradual clearing today and then becoming mostly sunny. High near 73. Clear and cool tonight. Lows in the mid-50s. Right now, mostly cloudy and 65 on the SU Hill.
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0: 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I'm Steve Inskeep.
9: And I'm A. Martinez. Federal law protects about 5% of the United States as wilderness areas. That's more territory than the state of California. Wilderness generally means no motorized access or motors. Now, though, some chainsaws are allowed. Here's the Mountain West News Bureau's Rachel Cohen.
10: I'll switch with you in like a second.
11: The Frank Church River of Noverturm Wilderness in central Idaho is one of the most remote places in the lower 48 states. A couple hours from the nearest town, a group of teens is clearing trees that have fallen over trails with axes and metal saws.
10: So like having to do a cut here makes sense.
11: Leader Marlena Nelson works for a wilderness nonprofit. The group is using traditional tools because the Wilderness Act bans motorized equipment.
12: It's really easy to kind of rush through things if you can go as quickly as possible, if you have a motorized tool.

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1: 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It goes in the crossfire. Anas Baba, NPR News, Gaza.
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3: 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Coming up on the program in just a few minutes, new Trump-led proposals to change how federal agents, or federal grants rather, are decided could spell trouble for blue cities and states. The Indicator reports on that. Also, the jury has begun deliberating in the trial of Lindsay Clancy. She's the Boston area mother, you'll recall, accused of murdering her 3 young children. And a bit later, a conservative group is planning cash prizes for State Department employees who fight DEI and help deport migrants.
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3: Right now, mostly cloudy and 66 degrees in Syracuse at 7:44.
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2: 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I'm Steve Inskeep.
14: And I'm A. Martinez. The Trump administration is proposing changes to the way federal grants are awarded. It wants to give political appointees the power to sign off or cut off federal funding. Here are the Indicator's Adrian Ma and Waylon Wong.
15: The Office of Management and Budget released its proposal in May. And among the groups that read it with concern was the National League of Cities. It's this organization that lobbies on behalf of more than 19,000 cities, towns, and villages in the U.S. Dante Moreno is a lobbyist there.
16: The federal government would be able to terminate any federal grant moving forward, not because your community isn't doing a good job, but because the federal agency doesn't want to fund it anymore.
17: Dante says, imagine a city applies for and gets awarded a $500,000 grant for a construction project that will take 4 years to complete. The city breaks ground and starts building. Then, 2 years in, the federal agency overseeing the grant says, we're canceling your grant because this project no longer lines up with administration priorities.
16: Now you have a problem in blight because you have this project that you can't finish.
15: Dante says it's important to look back at a recent example of how federal grants to local governments have played out. And perhaps there's no better example than the American Rescue Plan Act, or ARPA. President Biden signed it into law in 2021 during the thick of the COVID-19 pandemic.
17: The program distributed $350 billion to state and local governments. It was meant as a lifeline for communities that saw revenues fall off a cliff with the pandemic.

0: Digital content on WAER is made possible in part by Kinney Drugs, now administering flu vaccinations for those age 2 and older in New York. Learn more at KinneyDrugs.com.
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1: Across the area today, starting out on the cloudy side, there's a chance of showers through about 11 a.m., but keep an eye to the sky. High today near 73, becoming mostly sunny, clear and cool tonight. Lows in the mid-50s, right out clouds in 67.
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11: 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I'm Steve Inskeep.
12: And I'm A. Martinez. Federal law protects about 5% of the United States as wilderness areas. That's more territory than the state of California. Wilderness generally means no motorized access or motors. Now, though, some chainsaws are allowed. Here's the Mountain West News Bureau's Rachel Cohen.
13: I'll switch with you in like a second.
14: The Frank Church River of Noverturm Wilderness in central Idaho is one of the most remote places in the lower 48 states, a couple hours from the nearest town. A group of teens is clearing trees that have fallen over trails with axes and metal saws.
13: So like having to do a cut here makes sense.
14: Leader Marlena Nelson works for a wilderness nonprofit. The group is using traditional tools because the Wilderness Act bans motorized equipment.
15: It's really easy to kind of rush through things if you can go as quickly as possible, if you have a motorized tool to kind of do a lot of the heavy lifting. But here, this work really requires a lot of teamwork.
14: The teens push a 4-foot cross-cut saw back and forth. This is what wilderness trail maintenance usually looks like. But commercial guides who run hunting, fishing, or horseback riding trips say the hand tools aren't cutting it. Travis Bullock is an outfitter in central Idaho. He says trails he went to as a kid have all but disappeared.
16: They haven't been cleared in decades. I can think of one trail in my area. There's a sign there still, but once you look past the sign, you can't even tell it was a trail.
14: Outfitters in Idaho have been asking to use chainsaws for years, saying debris from wildfires and disease is piling up. So they asked the Forest Service for an exemption.
16: There was a little bit of me that was pretty spiteful over the years, over the decades, that I've been told, no, you can't clear those trails. And I was frustrated. And I was like, you know what? I'm going to be the first outfitter in Idaho to use a chainsaw legally.
14: After some analysis, the Forest Service agreed chainsaws were necessary. It said its own staff and nonprofits can't keep up with the rate of falling trees. It gave the outfitters the green light to use chainsaws on several hundred miles of trail over the next 3 years. That day, Bullock took videos of his son and employees.

0: 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It's a new Workday. From the estate of Joan V. Kroc, whose bequest serves as an enduring investment in the future of public radio and seeks to help NPR be the model for high-quality journalism in the 21st century. 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
1: Judges are the final deciders of the law, meant to check the power of the other two branches of government. Nationwide, there are around 30,000 state judges and 1,700 federal judges. But what's life like behind the bench? And how independent are they, really? We revisit our panel that answered your questions. It's Ask a Judge, next time on 1A.
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1: 12 years ago, President Obama shook the conscience of a nation. 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

0: I'm Chris Boyd. Up next on Think, there is a reason you might think you're naturally bad at math or a terrible speller or unable to remember anybody's name 2 minutes after you've met. That doesn't mean those things are true.
1: We can have capabilities that may never surface in our entire life, right? And that what we can are capable of in any given moment is this product of how our brain is configured, what networks are being suppressed, ones that are active, which ones are active.
0: We'll talk about our culture's misunderstanding of genius and what enables truly astonishing levels of achievement, about how we can face down the negative thinking about our own potential, and about the surprising benefit of taking a break from trying. Our conversation starts after a short break.
2: Live from NPR News, I'm Lakshmi Singh. Investors now think the Federal Reserve is likely to raise interest rates as early as next month. NPR's Scott Horsley reports the shift comes after a speech this morning by Fed Chair Kevin Warsh.
3: Speaking to a gathering of economists and central bankers in Jackson Hole, Wyoming, Warsh described the labor market as stable, consumer spending as resilient, and business investment, especially in artificial intelligence, as strong. The sore spot in the economy, so far as Warsh is concerned, is inflation.
4: Inflation is running above our 2% target. So the Fed's predominant focus right now should be on prices.
3: While Warsh remained tight-lipped about where he thinks interest rates are going, investors took his remarks as a signal that a rate hike could be coming as early as September. Three members of the Fed's rate-setting committee were already pushing for a rate hike at the last Fed meeting when the central bank held its benchmark rate steady. Scott Horsley, NPR News, Washington.
2: The AI company Anthropic says it welcomes a ruling by a federal judge that the Trump administration acted illegally by blacklisting it earlier this year. The judge said the move amounted to unlawful retaliation for constitutionally protected speech. NPR's John Ruich with more.
5: The ruling stems from a festering dispute between Anthropic and the Pentagon. The two sides disagreed earlier this year over how the military could use Anthropic's AI. And in February, Defense Secretary Pete Hegseth designated Anthropic a national security supply chain risk. That label's been used in the past for institutions affiliated with foreign adversaries like China, Iran, North Korea, and Russia. Anthropic sued the Pentagon in March. The ruling in its favor issued Thursday says the government illegally blacklisted Anthropic, trying to make an example out of them because they were critical of the administration's views. In a statement, Anthropic says it's focused on working productively with the government to harness AI for national security. John Ruich, NPR News.
2: Jurors have resumed deliberations in Lindsey Clancy's trial in Plymouth, Massachusetts. Deborah Becker of member station WBUR is covering the case in which the jury is deciding if the labor and delivery nurse should be held criminally responsible for strangling to death her three young children in 2023.
6: There are a couple of options for the jury, which is made up of 9 women and 3 men. Those include convicting her of first-degree murder or finding her not guilty because of her mental health. Now, to reach that verdict, they'd have to find she did not know right from wrong or that she could not obey the law. Now, these so-called insanity defenses rarely succeed, but in this case, criminal defense attorneys say a jury might believe that the only reason a mother would do something like this as if she was mentally ill.
2: Deborah Becker reporting. An inspection contractor finds a chemical tank at a paper mill in Washington State was unfit for service less than a year before its operational failure resulted in 11 deaths. This is NPR News. At least one person is dead after Russia launched another wave of drone attacks on Ukraine's capital, Kyiv, and nearby regions. The latest Russian assault comes as President Vladimir Putin has vowed to punish Ukraine for its own drone strikes on Russian infrastructure. From Moscow, NPR's Charles Maines has the latest.
7: In recent comments, Putin has said Ukraine had opened, quote, Pandora's box with its sustained drone attacks inside Russia and promised to up the pressure on Ukraine in return. On Friday, that came in the form of repeat Russian drone strikes on more than a dozen homes, as well as shipping and commercial warehouses. In turn, Ukraine struck an oil facility to the northeast of Moscow, the latest in a string of attacks on Russian energy infrastructure that have caused gas shortages nationwide. With fighting along the front line yielding little gains for either side, both Ukraine and Russia have upped attacks on critical infrastructure in an attempt to damage one another's economies and undermine public morale. Charles Maines, NPR News, Moscow.
2: Norway is mourning Europe's oldest monarch. the palace confirms King Harald died this morning in Oslo at the National Hospital. He was 89 years old. The Norwegian monarchy serves a largely symbolic role in a democratically governed country of more than 5.5 million people. But Prime Minister Jonas Gahr Støre says, quote, "The people of Norway are left with a deep sense of gratitude for a long life in the service of Norway," adding it continues to mourn the monarch. I'm Lakshmi Singh, NPR News.
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0: Of all the ways Albert Einstein's brain amazed the world, one thing really stands out. Upon his death, researchers were given permission to try and work out what made that brain different. But after carefully removing the gray matter from the great mathematician's skull, weighing and measuring and examining the physical structure, what they discovered about Einstein's brain was that it was unremarkable, actually a little smaller than average, although well within the normal range. And viewed under a microscope, Einstein's neurons also offered nothing noteworthy. From KERA in Dallas, this is Think. I'm Chris Boyd. Einstein himself always denied there was anything special about the brain he was born with. He gave credit for his achievements to his unwillingness to let go of hard problems until he solved them and his insatiable curiosity. And my guest believes we can all teach ourselves to think like Einstein about how to achieve great things. Dr. Josh Turknet is a board-certified neurologist and the founder of the Institute for Performance Neurology, where he works at the intersection of neuroscience, learning, and human potential. His new book is called The Genius and the Imposter, The Neuroscience of Unlocking Human Potential. Josh, welcome to Think.
1: Thank you. It's great to be here.
0: You write that we have to let go of what you call the special brain story in order to achieve everything we are capable of. What is that story exactly?
1: Yeah, that's an excellent question. That's kind of what sets up the whole book. I call it the special brain story, and it's the story that I think most of us inherited at some point in our lives, usually early on. It's also the story that what fueled kind of this search for to look for the source of genius in Einstein's brain, right? So the story is that, you know, we're all born with a different brain, right? And we get that at birth, and and it's a kind of our job to figure out what kind of brain we got, if we get a math brain or a music brain or an art brain, right? And that there's also this, you know, some kind of special quality that we also get, this amount of intelligence, you know, this smart juice that we're all born with. And we go to school to figure out how much smart juice we got. And this special brain story is kind of how we frame, you know, geniuses or feats of genius, right? That people who did extraordinary things, like an Albert Einstein, did so because they were born with a special brain, a brain that could do those things, a brain that could do things that most other brains can't do, right? So that's that it's kind of innate, inherited, and you know, sort of what you're capable of throughout your life is determined by that brain. And then the reason I opened the book with the tale of opening up Einstein's brain, scientists at the time, many still do, kind of think of this as, you know, this is the you know, there must be some kind of special hardware in the brain of a genius, right, that powers their abilities. And that's why pathologists were so excited at the time Einstein died. For sure, they were going to find something really spectacular in there that was going to, you know, be, aha, this is what he had, and maybe we can, you know, bottle it or put it in a pill and give it to everybody. And after this extremely exhaustive analysis, probably the most exhaustive pathological analysis of any brain in history, They didn't find anything unique, nothing that would explain, you know, his gifts. And in fact, you know, as I mentioned, and as you mentioned, his brain was actually a little bit smaller than average. And if anything, like they thought, well, surely it's going to be bigger because it's going to have more connections, more neurons, whatever it's going to be. And so everything didn't square with the special brain story. Now, we didn't, you know, after that happened, we didn't exactly stop telling it, right? We just kind of like said, oh, well, maybe it's, you know, our microscopes aren't powerful enough, or maybe it is genetics and we just can't see what it is and so forth. So it wasn't, it was the story was just had too much hold, too seductive, I think, for us to collectively let go of it at that point, even though it was a pretty powerful refutation of it, not, you know, not in and of itself, but, certainly wasn't the evidence that they were looking for, the evidence that you hope for to align with that story.
0: Just so everybody's clear, that story is the imposter. And you say the genius built our capabilities. This is whatever our brains are able to do. The imposter narrates them. Why should the stories we tell ourselves about how our brains work and what they're able to do for us have any bearing on how well we do in life?
1: Yes. So another great question. It is, I think, hard for us to appreciate the magnitude by which the stories that we tell ourselves, about, you know, others, how much those shape the lives that we end up leading. And, you know, there are a couple of different, you know, ways I think about this. One is just in my own direct experience in working with people. And whether that's as a physician, you know, treating neurological conditions that require some element of behavior change, or whether it's helping people to, you know, with perform at their best or to learn a musical instrument, whatever it is, if the story is blocking that process in some way, the story they're telling, what another word for that might be their mindset around it. If that is interfering, then that's of course sort of multiplied by zero. Nothing's going to follow. Anything that we do beyond that is not going to help unless we get the story right. Right. So part of it's just personal experience, knowing that's the first thing I always address, because I've learned that if I don't, that we won't make progress. But we also know the reason why stories can have such an impact is the stories we tell are ultimately a product of our mind, and our mind is our brain. Right. So our brain is wired into every bit of us, right? Every bit of us. So even though the things that are going on in our head, the stories that we're telling, they don't feel like they're made of stuff, right? And so that's one of the reasons it's so easy to sort of underappreciate just how powerful they are. But they are a product of stuff, and that stuff is connected to everything. So there's a biological channel for it to impact us. And then we also have research showing how much stories matter. There's the, you know, research on the Pygmalion effect, which is when, you know, teachers are given an experiment in which they were told certain students had high potential, right? It was just chosen at random. But by the end of the year, they re-measured their IQ scores, and they've gone up, those children who were told they're high potential. And the opposite studies have also been done, where they're told this particular student doesn't have potential or whatever, and those end up performing worse. So the stories that are being told about them, right? Not just the ones we tell about ourselves, but the stories we tell about others, which end up becoming their stories, right? The kids inherit that from the behavior of the people around them. And those stories themselves are then shaping, you know, how they interact with the world, what they think they're capable of, what they'll try, what they won't try. So the story we tell ourselves is arguably can either be our greatest asset or our biggest enemy. And so it's the place we all start. And I feel, and the, this book and the special brain story is, to me, we have the reverse of the Pygmalion effect, which is called the Gollum effect, right? At civilization scale, we're telling this story about all the limitations that come when we're born. And that story is limiting potential, not just individually, but collectively.
0: You remind us that the whole evolutionary reason we have brains is to keep us alive, right? So why not hardwire our brains the way, broadly speaking, our kidneys and our hearts are sort of hardwired to do the thing they're good at, and they don't have to keep changing methods over the course of a lifetime?
1: Yes. So the brain that we have is softwired, meaning that it is incredibly adaptable. But we traded that adaptability for sort of hardwired instincts. It's the reason we have the longest childhood in the entire animal kingdom is because we have to spend our entire childhood wiring up our brain. But it's our ability to learn that confers our intelligence, right? That's one of the big points of the book, is that intelligence isn't this special juice we inherited. It is the product of the things that we've learned over the course of our lives. And the advantage of having a softwired brain is that it allows us to be incredibly adaptable, right? If you hardwire in your instincts, the advantage of that is you can be an independent, animal right out of the gate, right? So, and some animals are. The downside of that is you have to stick to the habitat or the place where your brain evolved and where your instincts were evolved to suit. Whereas if you're a softwired brain, right, you can move to other habitats and adapt and learn new things and ways to do that. And probably the greatest example of that is our ability to learn language, right? And if the reason that we can learn English or Chinese or Swahili or whatever it is we have is because we have an adaptable softwired brain that can learn these things and, you know, language. And a lot of that softwiring probably was facilitated by the evolution of our ability to learn language, which opened up an entirely new avenue of thinking possibilities for us. That is kind of the signature difference of human brains with other animal brains.
0: Speaking of language, a lot of us have heard the story that it's incredibly easy for small children, young children, to learn language as long as they're exposed to it. And then it becomes more difficult, sometimes even impossible, for people once they've reached a certain age. That turns out not to be true. Why do we believe it? And why does it feel that way, Josh?
1: Great question. I think it feels like language is harder, and it feels like a lot of things are harder, right, as you get older. And there are great reasons for that. And most of those reasons are not our brain losing something. It's our brain working exactly as it's supposed to work. If it was doing something different, we wouldn't want that. But for the first part, like you said, there's clear evidence we can learn language at any age. One reason why it's so much harder is if you think about, when we're first born, right? We're born in this environment where we're immersed in that language all the time, right? We are getting, so our genius, our unconscious learning engine that builds all of our skills, right, is surrounded by exactly the kind of data that it needs, right? Our culture is built to help kids learn languages, just automatically, just, they just, you know, plop in and it's almost the perfect curriculum. So they're getting these inputs every day. They have people around them who are really wanting to help them, right? We have special ways we talk to babies, right? So that we meet them where they are with how we talk to them rather than speaking to them like adults. We're providing input that's perfectly tailored to what I call their Goldilocks zone, right? So where they are, where they need to be, and we help them move along. And they are driven to learn. They care a ton about learning, right? It is literally a matter of life or death as a child, because learning to communicate is a core human skill that we need to be functioning adults. So you have this great learning environment, this, you know, full immersion, and you care a ton about learning it. And that's rarely replicated in any adult who's trying to learn language, right? And then this gets to the broader question of, you know, why is it, does it feel like it's harder to learn certain things as an adult? So there's the illusion that the childhood brain is plastic. And I think the bigger picture that the language example speaks to is the fact that once we're adults, we've built the skills that we need, right? And if we want to build something new, we have to figure out a way to signal our brain that we actually need it, right?
0: You have to want it bad, is what you're saying.
1: You have to want it bad, right? All these things that we built, we're extraordinary at, right? That we learned to do in childhood, we built because we wanted it bad, right? It was literally a matter of life and death, right? So it's you know, you have to give the brain a reason to care about it, and that's where it starts. So That alone is a barrier, and there are other reasons, but the broadest point being that the capacity to change, the capacity to learn those things, the genius, which is this non-conscious learning engine that magically weaves together neural networks for language and walking and socializing and recognizing faces, it's always with us, right? And we can always activate it at any point in time.
0: My guest is Dr. Josh Turknet, a board-certified neurologist and the founder of the Institute for Performance Neurology. 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
29: Hi, this is Adam Mazzoni, owner of Sweet on Chocolate, a chocolate shop in Syracuse's Armory Square. As a local business, we depend on a strong, connected community. And that's exactly what WAER helps build. WAER tells stories that matter here in Central New York, and they give a platform to the voices that make CNY special. Supporting WAER is one way I give back to my community, because when they thrive, we thrive. And I'm proud of that.

0: You're listening to Think. I'm Chris Boyd. Today we're talking about detrimental lies we tell ourselves about how our brains work and what makes a genius. My guest is board-certified neurologist Dr. Josh Turknet, who is founder of the Institute for Performance Neurology and author of the new book, The Genius and the Imposter, The Neuroscience of Unlocking Human Potential. Josh, why is it significant that the thinking skills we humans find most challenging and send ourselves to school for more than a decade are actually the ones that are really easy to give to a computer, whereas teaching computers and robots how to do things like talk and walk and read facial expressions, some of those things still haven't been perfected in lab settings?
1: Yeah, and I think this gets to how we've collectively underestimated just how extraordinary every single brain is and what every single brain does. Back in the middle 20th century, computer scientists wanted to work on developing artificial intelligence. And they thought that, if we want to make any traction here, if we want to sort of give proof of concept, let's figure out like what are the easy targets that we can do, you know. And what they did was they kind of introspected and thought, okay, what's easy for us, what's hard for us, right? Well, the hard things, the sort of the on the top of the pedestal are the thinky things like math and logic and chess. And the easier things are, you know, things like walking and talking and vision. So they quickly found after trying those things that those were insanely hard. The things that we find easiest were hard. And it ended up that the scale, that it was essentially inverted, that the things that were easiest to program a computer to do were the things we thought would be the hardest. So things like, you know, we've had calculators for decades, right? Computers could beat the darn best players at chess by the 90s, right? We have people who lost to a Jeopardy, and we've only just had ones that can, artificial intelligence, right? They can understand language, but they require, you know, insane amounts of training data, insane amounts of processing power and energy, like gigantic data centers to power this skill that we all learn as children. And the reason is the complexity of what's happening under the hood in those things is extraordinarily complex. Still don't have robots that can navigate a staircase like a 3-year-old, right? I mean, it's amazing. And you know, our brain builds that from scratch, just based on its ability to recognize and generate patterns and figure those out in the world to build skills. That gave us a window into how extraordinary these things that we all take for granted and thought were easy. And the reason that we think they're easy has to do with how we learn anything. Our conscious mind is slow and can't really keep much. We can keep like 4 items in our mind at one time, right? We can only pay attention to one thing. That if we had to rely on that to do things like walking or talking, which require a gajillion different processors running at the same time, right? If we had nothing, we would never be able to learn anything. We'd never be able to grow our cognitive capabilities. So the only way we do it is from transferring things from effortful conscious control to unconscious and automatic and living in these non-conscious systems. The thing is, once that happens, we don't feel it. The cognitive load goes to almost to zero. So we feel like it's easy. So these networks that are running the most powerful computations that we have in our brain feel like they're nothing. And it's when we hit against something that we don't know how to do because we haven't built the skills or the networks for it yet, that's when we feel effort and we feel like it's hard.
0: You mentioned paying attention a few minutes ago. What does our attention, our curiosity, our taste for learning have to do with the fact that it at least appears that we come into this world wired to be good at different things?
1: Yeah. So one thing that I think that causes us to think that there are sort of innate talents or aptitudes is that most of the learning that our brain does happens without anybody noticing, right? Including the person doing the learning, right? And it's driven by attention. It's driven by curiosity, right? Curiosity is what opens the channel for us, for our brains to learn something. It starts, you know, that sends a cue that says, hey, this is something that's important, right? The things that we pay attention to, the things that we care about, are sending the signal to the brain to say, oh, this is something that's important. We need to change our brain to figure out, you know, change our connections to figure out how to do this thing, right? So yeah, everything starts with curiosity. Once you have that mechanism in place, very early differences in what brains are paying attention to, right, can create significant significant trajectories. So that by the time they're three, one kid has been paying attention to music for 3 years, right, and another kid has been paying attention to, you know, paintings or, you know, whatever in nature, you know, and those can then look like innate differences, right? Because they've been building these structures in their mind for those particular domains. It would be like, you know, imagine we see this with language, right? And we don't think anything of it. A child just, you know, around the ages of, you know, 12 months, 18 months, starts just producing words, right? As if from nowhere. We didn't show them how to do that, right? We didn't teach them that. And they can start comprehending, like, incredibly, and it just explodes. And at some point, they're talking. Right, but they're talking in the language that's been around them, right? Like if it's English, it's English. If it's Chinese, it's Chinese. We don't ever say, "Oh, they must have an aptitude for English." Hmm. Right? It was because they were paying attention to English for all that time. You know that that's where they built that extraordinary capability. And we see that in other domains, and we think, "Oh, it must have been an innate aptitude." When really, it's a function of where we've been placing our attention, where our curiosity has been. That's what our brain trains on. That's the patterns our brain looks, you know, figures out, and then, you know, that creates these differences that may look like they were born or innate, but they're learned.
0: So, what does that tell you about the best way to do formal education? If we agree as a society that we probably all need to learn some things that we're not innately that curious about, but are important, how can we do school better?
1: Great question. It is challenging to learn anything for real, for, you know, to consolidate over the long term anything that we weren't initially driven by curiosity to learn. If we all think about the things that were taught to us in school and what we still remember, it's likely a very, very tiny fraction, right? And most of the things that we now have in our, you know, the capabilities that we have, we can reflect back and think those were driven by the things that we're interested in, the things we cared about getting good at, right? The things that I do every day that were not acquired in school, they're acquired by me learning about the things that I was really interested in. But like you say, there are still things that, you know, we think are important for all children to learn. Learning how to read is one of them, right? So the question is, how can we do, you know, education better as a whole? And the challenge right now is that most of learning is not curiosity driven, and that to compensate for that, we drive it with rewards and things, you know, to signal achievement. So external motivation, when we know that rarely leads to long-term consolidation of memory and long-term skill acquisition. So, you know, getting away from, changing from the model, from an achievement-driven model to a learning for the sake of learning model, making it more applicable to an individual child, and then meeting each child where they are. Now, that's a challenge for, a public school system or formal schooling where, you know, you have one teacher and 20 kids or more, right? But we know that the best learning happens if it's one-on-one and it's tailored to that particular child's where they are and where they need to be. And every child is different on that axis, right? How do you solve that problem? There was a paper in the early 80s by Benjamin Bloom, who showed that he divided kids into three groups. One group had just traditional classroom schooling. One group had one-on-one tutoring. where they were, the materials they were getting was constantly being tailored to where they were, frequent assessments to figure out what they needed to do next. And the ones who got one-on-one tutoring ended up in the 98th percentile compared to the other children. So we know that tailoring, your instruction to the needs of a particular child, is the goal. That's the goal. That's the holy grail. And he referred to that back then as the two sigma problem, meaning that you can get children to go two standard deviations from where they are with one-on-one. And it was the challenge he threw at the time was, how can we do this at scale? And, that's still an open question. I think there's hope that part of the solution to that could be through AI in helping to craft curriculum and assessments that are tailored to where a child is. What we know from the education literature, from understanding how the brain works, that what we need are frequent low stakes assessments to know where a child is at, what they need next. What we get right now are infrequent high stakes assessments that aren't really oriented around feedback, but oriented around measurement.
0: Tests,
1: exactly. Mm-hmm. Which is just how in it, that goes back to the special brain story, right? It's this idea that a test is where are you at, not what do you need, right? And those need to be much more frequent than they are, and have much lower stakes, where it's simply about figuring out where you are, not a verdict on what on you, right?
0: So we just talked about tests a few minutes ago. You mentioned standard deviations. This makes me think about IQ assessments. I am well aware of the criticism around IQ and, concerns that it's an inaccurate measurement. But we do know that people given IQ tests will get different scores. So what is an IQ test measuring?
1: Good question. So I'll say that an IQ test, interestingly, the original test was designed to try to identify, it was by Alfred Binet, who was in France. The French government had assigned him with, he was a psychologist, the task of designing a test to help identify the kids who needed help to get ready for school. So it was initially a school readiness type of a test, and baked into that was this idea that it was supposed to find the kids who needed help so that you could help them get to another point, right? And then it got transformed into being a test of aptitude and this idea that it was fixed, right? And that happened when it came over to the U.S. and another psychologist, Stanley Turman, turned it into kind of that version with, the idea of wanting to rank minds and so forth. And all the baggage that comes with that. But, ultimately, the way I would frame what IQ is measuring is sort of our resources for cognition. And I think still baked into that to this day, is whether or not you currently have sort of traits and capabilities that will predict that you to do well in school as it's currently designed. So it's sort of like a fitness, how fit your brain is at this point in time for school. Right. Rather than a fixed assessment of how much smart juice you got, which is what most people still think of it as. Right. And of course, if you view it as a fixed factor and it's designed to predict how you'll do in school, then of course, if the kids who score lower, are not given resources, right? If we think it's fixed, we think there's something you can do about it, they're going to do less well in school. And then it's going to predict all sorts of other things that are associated with not doing as well in school, right? So it has this predictive value, but the very reason it has predictive value in that sense is simply because we view it as some kind of fixed factor, and that it's aligned with one educational method, right? Whereas what I would prefer we do is figure out how to meet every child and figure out the methods that works best for them. And that gets back to our question of education and, how to best address it. Is that the issue right now is that we have a system that can work for the children who are lucky enough to be in kind of a zone that a one size fits all approach fits. And then it kind of leaves behind the ones that don't.
0: My guest is neurologist Dr. Josh Turknet, founder of the Institute for Performance Neurology and author of The Genius and the Imposter, The Neuroscience of Unlocking Human Potential. This is Think. I'm Chris Boyd. So Josh, I am following you that we're all born with quite similar brains and similar capacity to learn, that we follow our interests and then we get better and better at the things that we pay attention to and that we really want. How does it happen that people raised in very similar environments, you know, even identical twins, you know, one might want to be a dentist and another might want to be a fashion designer?
1: Yeah, great question. I think it that alone speaks to the power that the fact that genes are not our destiny, right? That what we've decided to, you know, pay attention to and care about, as I talked about earlier, those are the things that drive what kind of skills our brains build. And based on, you know, the way we understand the brain, if you have very early differences in what you care about, that can cause, can lead to very different trajectories. And so that gets to one of kind of what I think of as the overarching objective here of sort of giving people this renewed understanding of what they're capable of. Which is that the goal is not to be Einstein. The goal is not to be someone else. The goal is to be the best version or the version of you that you want to be, right? And that you have all that your potential is limitless. It is your own. Once you are on a trajectory, as the identical twins illustrate, once you are on your own trajectory, that is your trajectory, right? And as you know, and that twin can't do the thing the other twin does because they've already been on different paths, right? And that path then determines kind of what the scope of where you can go. It determines your Goldilocks zone, right? And so you can't be Einstein, but you can be an extraordinary version of you and a brain that can do just as extraordinary things as his, right? So all of us right now, you know, we have a particular configuration in our brain of connections and synapses and everything that are the sum total of all the experiences and learning that we've had in our life, right? And that comes with it certain abilities, problems we can solve, a whole collection of things that are only ours.
0: My guest is neurologist Dr. Josh Turknet, founder of the Institute for Performance Neurology and author of the new book, The Genius and the Imposter, The Neuroscience of Unlocking Human Potential. We'll be right back.

0: 12 years ago, President Obama shook the conscience of a nation. 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
7: This is Think. I'm Chris Boyd. We're talking today about our amazing brains and why they can do what they can do and not necessarily what any other brain can do. My guest, Dr. Josh Turknet, is a board-certified neurologist and founder of the Institute for Performance Neurology. His book is called The Genius and the Imposter, The Neuroscience of Unlocking Human Potential. I don't know if you think back to medical school, Josh, if I'm going to assume, I don't know this for sure, that you wanted to do medicine and you got interested in neurology and that determined your path. I'm also going to assume you had a classmate or two who was pressured to go to medical school because it's a good job, because it's thought to be lucrative, because you'll always be employed. What about people who are sort of forced into something that doesn't necessarily match their natural interests? Can they get there if they work hard enough?
8: Great question. Yeah, I think that you're right. I did go to medical school largely because I was interested in the brain, and I decided that was the path for me, that was to be the best way to harness my interest. We make decisions, right, about our life at a pretty young age. I mean, most of the people going into medical school, right, we're in our early 20s, you know, barely adults, and you're choosing this path that for most people means that's what you're going to be doing day in and day out for the rest of your life. It's the doctor, right? So what happens, yeah, if you choose a particular path and then you realize that's not right, that's not the one for me. I you know, in some ways that's my personal story, because I you know, it was about 15 years into it and decided that I kind of wanted to change, and you know, no longer was going to do the traditional practice, and I started a company around teaching people to play music, and that was growing. And so, but by the same token, it was, you know, I had this career in medicine, and I think there are, you know, this is stable, and this is, you know, why would I leave that? There's also the sunk cost, where right. You think, oh, I did all this stuff. I better, you know, I'm throwing that all away. Right. So I do think a lot of people persist just for those reasons. Right. I think that another one is that the belief that, you know, I've learned what I'm going to learn. My brain's where it is. So if I'm going to do something else, it has to be something that I've already acquired, right? I can't acquire something new. And of course that's why I think it's so important to realize that we can, you know, learn anything at any age, especially if we're driven to. I think curiosity, if that's the voice that's coming from it, then that's what's going to build it. If that's what's motivating you rather than money or status or wealth or whatever.
7: Some people stand out to us as being just really exceptionally curious. Maybe Einstein was one of those people. He certainly thought he was. Is there natural variation in how curious we are, how driven we are to pursue learning?

0: Digital content on WAER is made possible in part by Kinney Drugs, now administering flu vaccinations for those age 2 and older in New York. Learn more at kinneydrugs.com.
1: Is whether it gets shut off or not, and sort of the patterns of living and what and our expectations. Every child starts out insanely. We are all insanely curious, you know, for the first part of our life, and a lot of what happens to that has to do with our early life experiences. And I think in particular, how we end up framing the learning process, right? So if learning starts to be becoming something we do for a goal, right? Whether it's, you know, a goal of getting a good grade, whether it's the goal of getting into college, whether it's whatever, where it's not, the goal is not to learn to get better at this one thing, right? It's being driven. So we change our relationship to learning, which was initially this curiosity driven thing that we all had. And we kind of lose that. And then I think it gets buried and hidden and suppressed. And that's, you know, that's kind of the whole arc of the book in some way, is that, you know, as we get older, the part of our brain that's worried about our status and that's worried about, you know, where we achievement and where we rank and so forth gets louder and louder. And the part of our brain that built all the extraordinary things we can do, it still can, gets kind of silenced and suppressed by that voice. So we leave the proportion of our life that's led by the genius shrinks, which is the part that's led by curiosity. And the whole book is trying to help people get that back, restore that balance in the other direction.
2: You think it is no coincidence that a number of legendary geniuses, I think Da Vinci and Dickens and Darwin, love to take long walks. What is the possible value of stepping away from the writing desk or the canvas or the lab and going on a stroll?
1: I think the biggest overarching point to understand with that, why would a walk be helpful? And you're right that all the people we revere as great minds, great thinkers, and so forth, so many of them went for walks. They weren't sitting at a desk, you know, multiple hours a day. They understood that all these other things, walking or going out in nature or, you know, or taking a vacation or whatever, that all of these things weren't taking a break. They were necessary. They were when the mind is doing its best work. Right. So it's, if you can kind of think of it as a two-phase process, you know, the time when you're sitting down to learn something, you're trying to sort of feed the genius, you're trying to acquire new capability, build new networks and so forth. But when you're in that particular mode, your brain is in a specific mode of operation, right? We're not just one configuration of, you know, all the time. Our brain is constantly shifting through different modes. Sleep and wakefulness being the most obvious examples, right? We are very different people, creatures when we're sleeping, right? We can think different thoughts. We see different things, right? That is a continuum that continues throughout the day. So the brain that you have when you're walking is not the same brain you have when you're sitting at a desk. And so you're opening up pathways between networks that can talk to each other that don't normally talk to each other when you are in kind of focused mode. And so many, you know, the sort of hallmark of creativity, of novel problem solving, of, you know, imagination, new ideas, is when, you know, you're making connections between things that seem distant, right? And that only happens when your brain is sort of in these different states. And walking is a great one, where you're sort of these states where your brain is doing some kind of automated motor activity seem to be really good for facilitating that kind of cross-network, you know, conversations that are happening non-consciously, you know, and that's what generates the aha moments. What you can do at any point in time is only a fraction of what you're capable of doing, right? You have, you know, and so, you know, what you're capable of doing is changing throughout the day. And there may be things, you know, think that you're capable of that you don't even realize they haven't surfaced for decades or perhaps your entire life.
2: It doesn't speak well of companies that now have the technology that allow them to make sure that people are doing a keystroke every, you know, number of seconds, or, you know, really people feel very surveilled at work, including work that, you know, comes from their brain and maybe through a keyboard.
1: Yeah, absolutely. And I think I put this, you know, this is one of, I think it's in the Imposter's Playbook chapter. It's the third.

0: it's the third technique in the playbook, which is the productivity myth, mm-hmm. which is the idea that we can only be productive if we're sitting down and working on a task, right? And which, you know, hopefully the book dispels, and that's part of the reason is that we think that the only good stuff happens when we're sitting down and focused, right? But we, as I just, you know, talked about, so much as it happens from when we're not doing that. Once you understand that our intelligence is housed in all these non-conscious circuits, that, you know, so much of what we want to be doing is coming from those and not when we're sitting down in this focus mode, you know, producing work. There's a need for that. But if, I think one analogy is like an assembly line, you can only make what's on the assembly line. So it's the non-conscious processing that actually puts the items there, you know, what you can make, and then you go to sort of do your task and make it. If the line's empty, no amount of, you know, of grinding your teeth and pushing harder is going to make it happen, because you have to, you know, you have to fill the line with something. And that's where all this, you know, stuff that's not at the desk is making that happen.
1: How do you, as a neuroscientist, account for savant skills? You know, people are probably most familiar with the character of Raymond from Rain Man, the movie about 30 years ago. But there are a tiny fraction of people that can do things that even Einstein might have found astonishing.
0: Yeah, absolutely. And so I talk about in the book, a patient of mine that I had, that I referred to as James there, but, James had come in with this neurodegenerative problem. His wife had brought him in and was suffering from something called frontotemporal dementia. But what his wife had also noted was that he was suddenly drawing, and he was creating these incredibly detailed and realistic looking drawings. He'd been a car salesman, never drawn before, really. And, you know, if he'd been asked to, he would not even want to draw a stick figure or whatever. But now he was drawing these, you know, stuff that looked like a seasoned artist, despite having no prior experience or interest. And this was happening in the context of a neurodegenerative disease. So he was also losing frontal lobe function. And the main function of our frontal lobes is, or one of the main functions, is to inhibit or suppress activity that, you know, we don't want to happen. So he was becoming impulsive. He was doing things in public that he shouldn't do. He was, you know, we have a whole host of reflexes that we're born with. So like if you put your finger in a baby's hand, it'll grasp the hand reflexively, right? Well, what happens with these frontal lobe conditions is that all of these things that the brain is typically suppressing with the frontal lobe, come out. And so, and we refer to this as disinhibition. So he had the grasp response. Like if I put a finger in his hand, he would grasp it. But he's also creating these incredible drawings, right? Which is really paradoxical, right? When you think about it, right? In terms of how we think about ability and so forth, is that how could he be gaining this remarkable new capability, right? In the context of a condition that was causing deterioration of his brain. Right. And the reason there is that, you know, the most parsimonious explanation there is that an area that could do this was being disinhibited. Right. There's a part of the brain that could see the world in this way. Right. To make in a way that would make drawings of this realistic, same kind that we see with congenital savants. So people who start with these abilities early on. The reason was that area of the brain that could do that was being released from suppression, was being disinhibited in the same way that the grasp response, right? And so this is a phenomenon known as acquired savant syndrome, where it happens later in life and always in the context of some kind of injury to the brain or degeneration in this case. And the frontal lobe dementias are where we see it. And probably not coincidentally, the area of the brain that's usually hit in these is the area that's involved with language, and what I refer to as symbolic cognition. And when you see it on the congenital side as well, it's typically in children who have trouble with symbolic cognition.
1: My guest is neurologist Dr. Josh Turknet, author of The Genius and the Imposter, The Neuroscience of Unlocking Human Potential. This is Think. I'm Chris Boyd.
0: So that's those same networks that that are enabling these extraordinary ability for language communication, which is our symbolic thinking. What those appear to be sitting kind of a layer on top of our perceptions that have more direct contact with the world, right? Getting back to the core premise, the special brain theory, a brain is a brain. And what we see, different brains are different expressions, right? So in some brains, all that activity is being suppressed and never reaching conscious awareness. So you don't have any of those savant-like abilities. But if they are, then you do. And it gives us a window. When we see them, we say, well, this is extraordinary. How is it possible that a brain can do that, right? The gifts, you know, the gifts of memory that people have, or ability to calculate, you know, the various savant gifts seem like magic to us. But what they're giving us is a new way, I think, to appreciate just how extraordinary what's happening under the hood is in all of us. And it illustrates the fact that we can have capabilities that may never surface in our entire life, right? And that what we can are capable of at any given moment is this product of how our brain is configured, what networks are being suppressed, ones that are active, which ones are active, and that expressing those, you know, what you're capable of is not just a function of learning, but about the different modes that your brain is being put in throughout your day, throughout your life.
1: Dr. Josh Turknet is a board-certified neurologist, founder of the Institute for Performance Neurology, and author of The Genius and the Imposter, The Neuroscience of Unlocking Human Potential. Josh, thank you so much for joining us.
0: Thanks. It's been a pleasure.
1: 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Again, I'm Chris Boyd. Thanks for listening. Have a great day.

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1: Una soluzione per il cambiamento climatico.
2: It can provide people with temporary relief from the heat outside. But of course, it is not a complete solution to the problem. Rome is not the first European city to consider how to deal with climate change and rising temperatures. In 2019, Barcelona mapped out the cool spaces in the city, including libraries, schools and parks, where people could seek refuge from the heat. Paris did the same in a run-up to the 2024 Olympic Games. However, this is the first time a city has explored the possibility of offering its residents cool spaces underground. If the plan goes ahead, Rome will become the first European capital to use its vast wealth of underground spaces in the fight against climate change. A legacy from the past could thus become a strategic asset for the future. Angelo van Schaik, Rome.
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3: This is The World. I'm Marco Werman. The song selection in a wedding playlist is an important decision for a couple getting married. We're about to meet an artist who wanted one particular song played at her wedding, a North African melody she'd grown up with. It was a search for someone to perform it, though, that ended up having a huge impact on her. We dig into the archives of the Movement podcast with host Maclita Darrow, who brings us that story.
12: Laura El Kaslasi grew up in Paris in a Moroccan Jewish family. When she moved to the U.S., she became the third generation of women to start over in a new country. Marrying her American-born husband felt like a new level of commitment to living in the United States. So it was really important that her wedding would honor her family's Jewish Moroccan roots. She wanted the three-day party to include a henna, a traditional part of a Moroccan wedding. The henna. Her mom and aunties would decorate the bride and guests' hands with the henna designs. But what Laura wanted most of all was a band to play North African music.
13: There was one song that I really wanted to have, which was the Abya Diana song. It was a song that traditionally in Morocco, in Jewish weddings, grandmothers would sing to bless the lovers. My grandmother on my father's side had always sang that song at all of my cousins' wedding in France, but she had already passed. So there was no one left to sing that song. And I have very, very fond memories of those moments. You know, there are photos in the family of her, like, basically taking the mic and, like, holding the whole stage. And I'm like, when she was 90, so I'm like, okay, there was something cool there.
14: Yeah.
13: So back to my wedding.

0: KRX.
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6: Live from NPR News in Culver City, California, I'm Dwayne Brown. It's been 6 months since the U.S. invaded Iran and since Iran restricted access to the vital Strait of Hormuz. NPR's Willa Rubin has been tracking gas and diesel prices.
7: Until February 28th this year, about a fifth of the world's oil went through the Strait of Hormuz. But since Iran effectively closed access to the strait, energy prices have gone up a lot. Gasoline now costs around 40% more, averaging around $4.10 for a gallon of regular. 6 months ago, AAA says, the average price was around $2.90. And diesel prices are now 50% higher now than when the war started. A gallon of diesel now costs around $5.60 on average. All these high energy prices are a warning sign to Republicans ahead of the midterms and to Americans as people start thinking about heating their homes this winter and as inflation holds steady around 3.4%. Willa Rubin, NPR News.
6: At least 90 American citizens remain unaccounted for following catastrophic flooding that hit a border area of China and Nepal 2 days ago. The U.S. State Department says 5 Americans have been rescued. Leslie Crespi is with the Aisha Foundation, a nonprofit spiritual group that was leading more than 1,000 hikers on a pilgrimage when the flood struck the border between Tibet and Nepal. She says most are safe, but a group of 80 are still missing.
8: At this point, the Chinese government has organized heavily. They have an army. They have a force of people, a force of equipment. They're there at ground level doing search, rescue, whatever's needed. And all of the travel bans are on at this point. And because of the level of devastation and danger in the area.
6: Many were on a trek to a mountainside sacred for Hindus and Buddhists. This is NPR.
9: On 88.3 WAER, 71 degrees, 432, Kat Collins with you. Nonprofit services for victims of rape, violence, and child abuse are seeing state funding restored after $36 million was slashed in the state budget. A coalition of organizations and lawmakers sent Governor Kathy Hochul a letter last week stating the cutbacks would lead to staff and service reductions. Today, Hochul restored the funding through the Victim Assistance Grant Program. The Alliance Against Sexual Violence says it means more people are able to keep open doors at rape crisis centers and domestic violence and child advocacy centers. 81 southbound just past Adams Harrison, the right lane of 2 lanes blocked due to a disabled vehicle. Keep left. Now with sports, Dan Papillo.
10: Hey, good afternoon, Kat. College football season is officially here, and on the Syracuse side of things, the eyes haven't been on what you think. Sure, it could be quarterback Steve Angeli or head coach Fran Brown, but it's actually been receiver Justice Ross Simmons. The fifth-year status has been up in the air for weeks due to the ongoing NCAA eligibility battle. For coach, balancing that struggle for Ross Simmons has been about tough love.
11: Are we cool? We just talk to him, we pray, just have fun. It's life, you know. It's a part of life. It's the beginning, right? When you're starting to get to that age where a lot of adversity and different things come in life. So just gets a taste of it early. It's He's a good kid. He's a real good kid.
10: Well, Ross Simmons and company received some good news yesterday. A temporary restraining order in Texas reversed last Friday's federal court of appeals decision to bar the class of 2022 from suiting up. That means Ross Simmons is once again eligible to play in SU's home opener against New Hampshire next Saturday. A lot can change in a week, but as of right now, the Rochester native becomes the immediate top option in the SU receiver room. Game time from the Dome next Saturday is at noon. Join us at 11 for an hour-long McClurg remodeling countdown to kickoff. On the pitch, Syracuse men's soccer is set to host Loyola today. The Cuse aim to bounce back after dropping its home opener to New Hampshire on Sunday. The opening whistle from SU Soccer Stadium is at 7. And on the diamond, the Yankees open up a 3-game set with the Red Sox tonight at 7:15. Boston is just 2 games behind New York for the top wildcard spot in the AL. Flipping Burrows, the Melts welcome the Astros tonight at 7. Dan Papillo, WAER Sports.
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13: From NPR News, this is All Things Considered. I'm Juana Summers.
14: And I'm Adrian Florido. The scale of the deadly flooding along the China-Nepal border on Wednesday is still coming into focus. Hundreds of people are dead and thousands are missing, according to authorities on both sides. The numbers are still expected to increase as rescue workers reach the worst-hit areas. Joining me now is NPR's Jennifer Pack, who has been following this from Beijing. Hi, Jennifer.
15: Hi, Adrian.
14: We have mostly heard so far from the authorities in Nepal. What are the Chinese saying?
15: The first Chinese rescue team had reached the hardest hit area in Tibet Friday afternoon. This is the Jilong Raswa checkpoint. It's a vital trade and travel route between China and Nepal. And Chinese state media had showed aerial shots of this area, which is completely buried under mud, including a 6-story building. Also, as of Friday afternoon local time, state media says the officials there had relocated nearly 1,000 people out of the area. Just over half are tourists. But unlike in Nepal, officials here are not breaking down which countries the foreigners are from. They've been really slow overall in updating numbers. But that's all I have to rely on because the Chinese government tightly restricts foreign journalists like myself from accessing Tibet. But what is known is state broadcaster CCTV. They said the rescue operations were temporarily halted Friday before resuming again.
14: What is hampering those rescue efforts?
15: Well, today's fear was about flooding. So let's go back to Wednesday morning when an enormous chunk of ice had appeared to have snapped off a glacier. It triggered waves of mud, water, and ice barreling down the Himalayas. They took along trees and homes. Some of them were submerged. And some of this debris have now jammed up the water, and a lake started forming upstream. And it's been filling up. It's also been raining. So today, the lake has been overflowing. And that meant rescue teams in China and Nepal had to pause their operations before resuming again. On top of that, you have roads, power, and communication lines cut off. And so that means that worst-hit areas in Nepal, for example, the teams there can only access it via helicopters, whereas here in Tibet, they arrived on foot.
14: A very complex situation for rescues. A large number of the missing are foreigners, we understand. The U.S. State Department says that dozens of Americans have been affected. Do we know why so many foreign visitors were in the area when this happened?
15: So this area is the entry point for people on a pilgrimage to Mount Kailash on the Tibetan side. This is a sacred mountain for Hindus, Buddhists, Jains, and those following the Tibetan Bon tradition. I followed this route actually 20 years ago, and this terrain was not easy to trek even in the best of times. Add on global warming, and scientists say glaciers are more unstable. One of the residents in the flood-affected areas in Nepal, Subitra Gurung, told NPR she managed to flee just in time. She says, I saw the disaster happen right in front of my eyes. I want people to focus on saving nature, because she says if nature is preserved, then we can save our own lives.
14: Well, that is NPR's Jennifer Pack in Beijing. Jennifer, thanks for covering this story for us.
15: Thanks for having me.

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1: On 88.3 WAER Syracuse Public Media 444, Kat Collins with you. If you are traveling 81 southbound past Adams Harrison Street, disabled vehicle in the right-hand lane, you've got some heavy traffic through that stretch. The state's new immigration law is now in effect, but there's still backlash from Republicans. The New York Public News Network's reporters Jimmy Fieldkind and Samuel King break down the latest on that and more from the Capitol.
2: Hi, Jimmy.
3: Hi, Samuel.
2: So the new immigration law prohibits local police from signing formal cooperation agreements with ICE. Are they complying?
3: All but one department is. The holdout is upstate Rensselaer County. Now, I was watching Nassau County on Long Island. It had the most comprehensive agreement, and it's led by Bruce Blakeman, the Republican candidate challenging Governor Hochul in November.
2: He's been no fan of this law, Jimmy, but is he going to follow it?
3: Begrudgingly, yes.
4: I am a law and order county executive. I believe in the rule of law, even when it's a bad law. And this is a very, very bad and dangerous law.
3: So he's not doing it quietly. Blakeman highlighted undocumented immigrants accused of serious crimes who he says were turned over to ICE and could have otherwise been released because of the state's bail laws. He says that Hochul and Democrats in Albany will have, quote, blood on their hands.
2: I was surprised by this because Blakeman's been so defiant on these issues. He's close to Donald Trump and he's emphasized immigration during his campaign. So did he think the cost of defying Hochul outweighed the political benefits?
3: I think it's a little early to see what the politics of this really are. We know from polling that overall in the state, voters don't approve of President Trump and they think ICE has been too aggressive. So while this might have been a good move to energize the GOP base, it might not have had broader appeal. But if there is some horrible incident where an undocumented immigrant commits a crime and Republicans can point to this law, public opinion could turn quickly.
2: A lot can change in the next few weeks. So what are the governor and the law supporters saying?
3: They're touting the law, and they say it's been a long time coming. Hochul stood with several local police chiefs to say that ICE has gone too far and that the law will help make communities safer.
5: I want local police using local taxpayer dollars to focus on catching local criminals.
2: We should note that there's a pending lawsuit by Rensselaer County Sheriff Kyle Borgholt and 14 other sheriffs. Blakeman is joining and another lawsuit by the state countersuing Rensselaer County.
3: I guess we'll see them all in court. Now, Samuel, you did some reporting on a U.S. Supreme Court decision which relates to President Trump's restrictions on mail-in voting. How is that going to impact things here?
2: Well, the simple answer is not much yet. To take a step back, Trump issued an executive order that requires states to submit lists of voters eligible for mail-in ballots to the U.S. Postal Service, among other provisions. Now, New York was among the states that sued to block the order, and an injunction was put in place. The Supreme Court lifted that injunction, but stay with me, Jimmy. A lower court judge just added a new temporary restraining order, keeping things where they are.
3: Okay, I'm still with you.
2: Good. J.C. Polanco is a professor at the University of Mount St. Vincent in the Bronx and a former president of the New York City Board of Elections. He says there will likely be court battles ahead, but this is already causing confusion.
6: Voters should act as if nothing happened and they should continue voting as such. There have been no changes, right? But the news, the constant bombardment of news, the Supreme Court decisions, the filing of these cases, does it lead to confusion? Yes.
3: Republicans say they're just trying to prevent fraud.

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1: All right, well, we'll be watching out for any changes. Talk soon, Samuel.
2: Take care, Jimmy.
3: That's Jimmy Fieldkind and Samuel King reporting from the state capitol on 88.3 WAER Syracuse Public Media. Just ahead, Beacon Skiff in Lafayette is opening its new Apple Adventure Park on Saturday. We will have the details for you in our local news segment at 5:04. Also, right before 5 o'clock, taking a look today at the stock market for you. A little bit mixed, but we'll get to the details shortly on 88.3 WAER.
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8: 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I'm Juana Summers.
9: And I'm Adrian Florido. 12 years ago today, a scandal rocked the nation.
10: Well, when President Obama spoke with reporters Thursday, he also made a fashion statement.
9: CBS and plenty of other networks noted it.
11: Here's a president coming out at such a serious moment where he should be addressing the country on such a serious matter, and he looked like he was on his way to a party at the Hamptons.
9: On CNN, then-Representative Peter King, a Republican, took issue with the fact that President Obama was speaking to the press in not traditional dark gray or navy attire, but in a summer outfit, a tan suit. Conservative commentators ran with it. Here's Lou Dobbs on Fox Business.
12: The president is so nattily attired normally that I think it was shocking to a lot of people.
9: For the record, Presidents Reagan and Clinton also wore tan suits. Online, people joked, "Yes, we tan," or "the audacity of taupe." The absurd scandal eventually died down, but it has lived on in our nation's memory. This year, when the Obama Presidential Center opened in Chicago, a lot of people expected the tan suit to be on display, but it was not, because no one knows what happened to it. So one reporter has set out on a mission to find it. That is Lynn Sweet of the Chicago Sun-Times, and she joins us now. Welcome, Lynn.
13: Thanks for having me.
9: I want to ask you an obvious question. What happened to the suit?
13: Well, at a press preview June 3rd, that question came up, and Valerie Jarrett, who is the CEO of the Obama Foundation, longtime friend of the president, said to everybody's surprise,
14: "The reason we don't have the tan suit is President Obama gave it away when he was cleaning out his closet. But we thought about a replica, but that would not be authentic. And so, yeah, we do not have the tan suit."
13: And by the way, a footnote, Obama wore that suit when he attended the wedding of Valerie Jarrett's daughter.
9: How do you even start a search for something like this? I mean, I imagine an obvious first step would be to ask Obama what he did with the suit.
13: Well, I always do the obvious, and that didn't work. I started where a lot of journalists and even human beings start, on a very tough assignment, and that is you put it off. So after I...
9: we all know
13: right?
9: That.
13: You know that. I think I was, you know, you teach it. But after I got over it, I realized I had to just start making phone calls, and I made a list of 68 people to call, and then I had a foundational insight, which is start at the beginning. Who makes the suit? And it turns out a fascinating story because a man by the name of Martin Greenfield made the suit. Martin Greenfield died 2 years ago, was a very famous

0: Digital content on WAER is made possible in part by Kinney Drugs, now administering flu vaccinations for those age 2 and older in New York. Learn more at KinneyDrugs.com.
1: With the play, and you see it now with the more reps that he's getting and things that's coming, and he's on track. You know, he's on track, and I think he's been on track since the beginning, and his work ethic is second to none in terms of taking care of himself and rehabbing to get to this point.
2: High praise from a coach with nearly 20 years of NFL experience. The Cuse hope Angeli can return the offense to what it was last season with him at the helm. In those four games, SU averaged over 470 yards per game. After the injury, just 270. Syracuse opens its season next Saturday, hosting New Hampshire. Game time from the Dome is at noon. Join us at 11 for an hour-long McClurg remodeling countdown to kickoff right here on WAER. On the pitch, Syracuse men's soccer hosts Loyola today. Sophomore newcomer Jordan Gray has been a difference maker so far, with two goals in as many games. The Cuse aim to bounce back after dropping its home opener to New Hampshire on Sunday. The opening whistle from SU Soccer Stadium is at 7. And on the diamond, the Yankees open up a three-game set with the Red Sox tonight at 7:15. Boston is just two games behind New York for the top wildcard spot in the AL. Flipping Burrows, the Mets welcome the Astros tonight at 7. Former Syracuse Met Christian Scott toes the slab for New York. For most sports, be sure to follow us on X at WAER Sports or check out our website, WAER.org. Dan Papillo, WAER Sports.
3: From NPR News, this is All Things Considered. I'm Juana Summers.
4: And I'm Adrian Florido. There's a comic books and records shop in Jackson, Mississippi called Offbeat. It's one of very few black-owned comic book shops in the U.S., fewer than 1% according to shop owners. But Offbeat's owner, Philip Rollins, and another shop owner recently had an idea. What if they joined forces with other black comic book stores to help their shops succeed and to promote comics and storylines about black superheroes and other characters? He and other store owners made it happen. It's called the Ink Alliance, and Philip Rollins joins us now from his shop in Jackson. Welcome.
5: Hey, thanks for having me.
4: Why did you decide to team up with other black comic book shop owners?
5: Well, I went to this conference in February, and I linked up with another black store owner, Michael Davis and Marcel, and they have a shop called Blurts Underground, and we were talking, and we've been talking about it for about a year now. I felt like it was a need for us to do this in order to get our visibility up some more. And as black comic shop owners, we lack a lot of the resources that other shop owners get. And so we're trying to spread awareness, trying to, you know, gather our resources, give each other tips. And I feel like that's important in our community.
4: How many black-owned comic book shops are there in the U.S.?
5: I can say for the Ink Alliance, we have 10 founding stores. But since our announcement, more have popped up that we didn't even know about, we couldn't find. And so now it's looking like it may be up to 18 or 20.
4: That's not very many.
5: Yeah, it's still not a lot. We make up like less than 1% out of the 15 to 2,000 comic shops in the entire United States.
4: Wow.
5: So, yeah.
4: So how did you connect? How did you find each other?
5: Word of mouth, social media, other store owners like, hey, do you know about this store over here? Hey, this store is down the street from me. So word of mouth and it's getting us out there now.
4: Well, I'm looking at this very cool comic book cover that you and the other shop owners in your alliance commissioned from a well-known black artist, Sanford Green, for your shops. And it features Static, one of DC Comics' black superheroes. Can you tell me how you got this done?
5: Yeah, so Sanford Green actually reached out to Michael Davis and was like, hey, man, I need to talk to you. I got this cover. It's for the culture. I really want y'all to have this. You know, we talked to Sanford. He's like, okay, cool. This is for y'all. DC reached out to us and was like, yeah, y'all approved. And so we told him, like, hey, we have this coalition. We didn't have a name yet. And we had got the name, the logo, and everything done in under a month. And so we're like, hey, it's going to be under this banner. We're not going to have like a bunch of logos on it. It's going to be under this one umbrella organization. And it came about very, very quickly. Like we had to like hurry up because we had to meet the deadline to meet the print.
4: Is it selling?
5: It's sold out.
4: Sold out? You just released it last week.
5: Yeah, it sold out. So how we released it, we did it differently. There's been other retailer exclusives throughout, and I've been kind of watching how people do things. So I proposed, I was like, hey, let's get people in our stores. This is in-store only. And then if we have anything left, we'll put it online. And so that's how it kind of went.
4: And so you just got a rush. People wanted to get their hands on it and you sold out.

You know that song you heard on Marketplace, the one you really liked? It's an earworm, isn't it? Don't you wish you knew what it was? We've got the whole list of the music we play on the show at our website, marketplace.org/music.

0: So there is definitely an element of women who just sympathize with Lindsay Clancy, and among them, like quite a few who talk about postpartum mental health disorders as something that they think is underexamined, undertreated, underdiagnosed.
1: I'm Natalie Kitroev. 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
2: Live from NPR News in Culver City, California, I'm Duane Brown. Despite higher inflation, Federal Reserve Chair Kevin Warsh says the economy and consumer spending remain stable, but he failed to provide a clear game plan. Warsh told investors gathered in Wyoming today that the more the Fed talks about its interest rate plan, the more investors rely on that signal, which could ultimately change direction.
3: We should not indulge a regime in which market participants are looking primarily to the Fed for their next trade. The economic literature has long described the distorting effects, what it called the Hall of Mirrors problem. If markets rely materially on the Fed's guidance, and the Fed relies on market prices, we're more likely to be blinded to new developments.
2: Stocks fell across the board on Wall Street today as the Fed chair signaled a likely interest rate hike to combat higher inflation. A judge is considering whether to release Andrew and Tristan Tate on bail. The social media influencers face a slew of charges, including rape and human trafficking. NPR's Bill Chappell reports.
4: The Tate brothers say they're not a flight risk. The controversial influencers also say they need to be released so they can defend themselves against criminal charges in Romania. The brothers are fighting extradition to the UK, where they face a total of 59 charges, including rape and human trafficking. They deny all those charges. Bail is very rare in international extradition cases, which are governed more by treaties than criminal law procedure. The next big step in the case will be a hearing to determine if the Tate brothers should be extradited. No date is set for that. Bill Chappell, NPR News.
2: Well, stocks fell across the board on Wall Street today after that speech from the Fed chair. The Dow lost 9 points. The tech-heavy Nasdaq dropped 138 points. This is NPR. Researchers at NASA and the University of Maryland say new evidence suggests microbes from Earth could potentially survive on the moon. From member station WYPR, Scott Massioni reports.
5: University of Maryland researchers studied environments on the moon and then tried to see if Earth-born microbes would be able to handle the conditions. The answer was yes if the bacteria and fungi were in pockets of shadow that protected them from lethal radiation. Now with NASA plans underway to get humans back on the moon by 2028, Stefano Bertone, a scientist who worked on the study, says they'll need to be careful.
6: We want to preserve the scientific record that the moon represents and that we don't want to contaminate the moon and just assume that everything will reset.
5: Bertone says NASA may need to consider how it collects samples to reduce contamination. For NPR News, I'm Scott Massioni in Baltimore.
2: In Washington, D.C., hundreds of protesters gathered near the steps of the Lincoln Memorial today following a wave of changes to voting laws and redistricting. The Defend the Vote rally follows the Supreme Court's decision allowing southern states to redraw their congressional maps in a way that eroded representation in some black communities. Today's event evoked memories of Dr. Martin Luther King Jr.'s march on Washington more than 60 years ago when racial and political unrest bitterly divided the country. This is NPR.
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9: A quick note about today's show. This episode contains descriptions of violence and self-harm that may be disturbing. From The New York Times, I'm Natalie Kitroev. This is The Daily. The trial of Lindsay Clancy, a mother who killed her three children, has captivated the country for weeks. Clancy's fate is in the hands of a jury, which is expected to deliver a verdict in the coming days. Today, my colleague Ellen Barry takes us inside the courtroom to understand the stakes of the outcome.
1: It's Friday, August 28th. Ellen, welcome back to The Daily.
0: Thank you for having me.
1: So you have been in the courtroom, I understand, for every day of the Lindsey Clancy trial. Just talk about why. What drew you to this case initially?
0: Well, I cover mental health for The Times, and I had the feeling when I read about the crime that it was going to end up revolving around a psychiatric disorder. This happened in January of 2023 in Duxbury, Massachusetts. I live not far away, and I drove over to the house where the family lived, where the crime occurred. What I found, as one often finds after there's been a terrible loss of life, is that the neighbors had created a kind of a shrine outside this house. They had left squishmallows and Thomas the Tank Engines and toys for the kids, teddy bears. But what I sort of didn't expect to find is that people were leaving cards and flowers for Lindsey Clancy as well, as if she were another victim in this crime. And it made me wonder whether maybe we are changing sort of in the way we look at mental illness, and in particular, postpartum mental illness in this society.
1: All right, tell us who Lindsey Clancy is and what she's accused of doing.
0: Right. So Lindsey Clancy is a labor and delivery nurse. She lived in Duxbury, this town on the south shore of Massachusetts, with her husband and her three children, Cora, Dawson, and Callan. About 3-4 months after the birth of her third child, she went to a psychiatrist complaining of symptoms like insomnia and anxiety and depression, and started taking an antidepressant. But over the next 3 months, despite a long series of prescriptions and seeing quite a few mental health providers, her condition seemed to get worse and worse. And one night at the end of January in 2023, she asked her husband to go out and pick up takeout for them for dinner. And she strangled all three of her children. They were 3 and 5 and 8 months. And then she went upstairs and tried to die by suicide. She survived, although she is paralyzed, but the kids did not. And she was charged with 3 counts of first-degree murder.
1: It's just so terrible. It's hard to imagine a more tragic thing than a mother killing her 3 children. It's hard to even think about. And Ellen, we should say that those facts, they're not in dispute, because Clancy and her lawyers admit that she did this, that she strangled her children.
0: Right. She has pleaded not guilty by reason of insanity, and her defense has been consistently that she committed these actions in a state of psychosis because she heard a voice telling her to do it. And the jury will ultimately have to determine whether they believe that she did this in psychosis or whether she knew what she was doing. And if she's found guilty of first-degree murder, then she will be sentenced to life without parole, probably in a medical unit. If she is found not guilty by reason of insanity, she will remain where she is at a forensic psychiatric hospital for an undefined period of time. It's also possible that the jury could take a different route and still find her guilty, but of a lesser charge, second-degree murder or manslaughter.
1: All right, let's go back to the opening days of this trial.
0: Yeah, so from the very beginning, there was a sense that this was not going to be an ordinary trial. It was really hard to pick a jury. And there were just a handful of people who would show up every day in support of Miss Clancy, her parents, who I think haven't missed even part of even one day of trial, her parish priest, Father Bob, who shows up fairly regularly, but there weren't spectators.
1: And The prosecution made its case first, correct?
0: That's right. And their case argued that Lindsay Clancy was not psychotic when she killed her children.
10: Throughout the evidence in this trial, you will learn about the defendant being the classic overachiever.
0: Instead, they sort of painted a picture of a woman who was exceptionally perfectionist and controlling about managing her children's health and their lives.
10: Food was planned carefully. Sleep was scheduled to the minute.
0: And who found herself unable to maintain those standards as her family grew and as she prepared to go back to her job as a nurse, and who sort of snapped under all that pressure.
10: This was a woman who no longer liked the life she thought she wanted. It was getting harder and harder to control.
0: Shannon Buckingham, the assistant district attorney, said having decided to die of suicide, Clancy essentially brought her children with her.
10: This was not a woman in the throes of psychosis on January 24th, 2023. This was a woman who acted intentionally, rationally.
0: A major part of this argument has been that she actually planned the killings meticulously, that she checked Apple Maps to see how long it would take her husband to go out to the restaurant and pick up the food, and that she had enough rationality to plan these actions.
1: And what did the witnesses that they called actually say?
0: So pretty universally, the people who were called to the stand who knew Lindsay Clancy described her as a really devoted mother who had never laid a hand on her children.
11: I observed a wonderful mom who loved her kids. She was very concerned with their safety. She was very...
0: We heard that from the family's nanny, Elaine Rossi.
12: She was very dedicated. She did everything.
0: And we heard it from Lindsay's now ex-husband and the father of the children, Patrick Clancy. And it's also true that as we began to hear from the medical personnel who had seen her in the months before she killed the children, they also sort of painted a picture of a woman who seemed to be very sincerely trying to get help.
1: Explain that.
0: Well, one thing that came through is that as she saw a progression of different psychiatrists and psychologists, and she got diagnosed initially with generalized anxiety disorder, and then subsequently someone diagnosed her as presenting bipolar and perhaps having bipolar 2. And after that, as she was getting more severely ill and suicidal, she was diagnosed with severe depression and passive suicidal ideation. Over that period of, I guess, 4 months, she was trialed on 13 different medications of different classes.
1: Wow. That's a lot, Ellen.
0: Yeah. Her doctors were trying to address the symptoms, but it seemed like they were just getting worse and worse.
1: I guess I'm wondering, why would the prosecution go into this level of detail if they're trying to show that she's of sound mind and in control?
0: I think the prosecution wanted to show that none of them believed that she was so severely ill that she posed a danger to herself or her children. And not only that, they sort of described her as like an unusually sophisticated consumer of medical care who was doing her own research on medications and on underlying diagnoses and had her own opinions about what was going on. It didn't always follow what the doctor had prescribed. And it also emerged from listening to all these various providers that the right hand didn't know what the left hand was doing. She had way too many providers who didn't have access to her entire medical records. There was no case manager except for Lindsay Clancy herself.
1: So it sounds like there were parts of the prosecution's case that ended up helping the defense.
0: Yeah, and there were other examples of that as well. I mean, I think for the prosecutors, the centerpiece of this case has always been to focus on the three children. And as we got farther into the evidence, particularly evidence about her children and how they died,
13: And what about injuries?
0: Lindsay Clancy's demeanor changed quite a lot. She was just inconsolably crying to the extent that a couple times the judge cleared the courtroom.
14: We'll be recessed for a few minutes. I'm going to come back. We'll speak to counsel in regards to schedule.
0: Then, as the defense began to present its case, every day the gallery was full. Often, when the courthouse opened, there were long lines snaking outside, and people were coming from other states just to sit there and watch testimony. It became a different scene altogether.
1: We'll be right back.
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1: A quick note about today's show. This episode contains descriptions of violence and self-harm that may be disturbing. My colleague Ellen Berry takes us inside the trial of Lindsay Clancy to understand the stakes of the outcome. Ellen, what exactly is the defense's argument? What is the case that Clancy's lawyers are making here?
18: The children.
0: Sure. So from the beginning,
18: this is a woman that did not get the medical treatment that she so deserved.
0: Clancy's attorney, Kevin Reddington, has really made this into, or endeavored to make it into, a trial that looks at the quality of mental health care as it is provided to Americans.
18: The government says that this is a situation, it's not a referendum on women's having babies and having postpartum psychosis, postpartum depression, but it sure as hell is.
0: He's argued that this is a case about postpartum psychosis.
1: Which is what exactly?
0: Postpartum psychosis occurs in about 1 or 2 of every 1,000 births, so it's not common.
1: Okay.

0: Digital content on WAER is made possible in part by Kinney Drugs, now administering flu vaccinations for those age 2 and older in New York. Learn more at kinneydrugs.com.
1: Their children, and it is associated with an elevated risk of both infanticide and suicide. And I should say that this is a disorder that hasn't been systematically studied and isn't well understood. It's not included in the DSM, which is the manual that psychiatrists use to diagnose and treat mental health disorders, in part because psychiatrists haven't ever been sure exactly how to classify it. It can look like mania or depression, or it can look like hallucinations and delusions. It waxes and wanes, so a woman can present as normal and then experience a rapid change. Mm-hmm. And there's growing evidence that postpartum psychosis most often occurs in women with vulnerability to bipolar disorder, which is one of the diagnoses that Lindsay Clancy received.
2: But this is not very common, to be clear, and Reddington is saying this is one of those cases. How does he go about proving that Clancy was in the grips of that level of a crisis?
1: So largely, we heard from forensic experts who had interviewed Lindsay Clancy herself. We heard at length from Dr. Paul Zeisel, a forensic psychologist, and notably from Phil Resnick, who is a psychiatrist and really kind of a giant in the field of forensics. And those experts relayed what Clancy herself has said, which is that she, on the night of the killings, heard a voice that she could not but follow. She has said that the voice told her, "This is your last chance. Kill the children so you can kill yourself."
2: Hmm.
1: There is some support for this because we also heard from a chaplain who spoke with Lindsay after she was extubated while she was recovering from her injuries. Lindsay told her that she had heard a voice, a commanding voice, which instructed her to kill the children.
3: And the voice, according to Lindsay, told her that if she did not follow the command, neither she nor her children would be safe.
1: I mean, this testimony was clearly intended to show us that she was not in her right mind.
2: Ellen, did people in Clancy's life know about these voices before the crime actually happened?
1: She didn't tell anyone she was hearing voices, no. What we do know is that she told people in her life, her husband and her mother, that she was having intrusive, troubling thoughts of hurting her children. Now, they asked, does that mean that you're dangerous? Should we keep you away from the kids? And she said she didn't think so. But she did share that piece of information, which was an indicator of risk.
2: And if that level of risk was known to the people around her, how was she just left to still be with her kids?
1: Well, there are very specific triggers for involuntary treatment in our legal system. And several times when she went to an emergency room or called a suicide hotline, she was told that she didn't rise to the level of acuity that would have resulted in hospitalization.
2: Okay, so that's the defense. Now, can you just tell us about those crowds that are showing up outside the courthouse?
4: You all are showing up here. Can I ask your name?
5: Margaret.
4: Okay.
1: Well, the vast majority of people who began to show up at the trial as spectators were women, and they had had some kind of experience with postpartum disorders or postpartum psychosis.
6: So when my son was born 13 years ago,
7: I have two children, ages 11 and 15.
8: After giving birth to my son 21 years ago, I did struggle with anxiety and depression.
9: I remember the doctor telling me I had postpartum depression, and I thought they were crazy.
7: There's not a lot of information, and they had no resources for me. No, like, support groups, no here you
1: go. A lot of them described experiences that they had had.
9: I couldn't sleep at night. I was always, like, so paranoid something was going to happen to her. I remember
10: hiding under my cellar stairs so that nobody would find me. Like, I just would sit there and cry and cry and cry. I just was scared that I was going to break her.
1: They were all, in one way or another, saying, we just haven't paid enough attention. So there is definitely an element of women who just sympathize with Lindsay, and among

0: them, like quite a few who talk about postpartum mental health disorders as something that they think is underexamined, undertreated, underdiagnosed. And it's become much more organized in the last week.
1: I just want to say something to all of you that are here.
0: Last Thursday, there was a crowd of maybe 300 or 400 people, women wearing pink shirts, signaling their support of Lindsay Clancy.
1: We did not come here to protest or to rally or to scream our opinions about what happened behind the walls of the Clancy home. We're here to send one message, that it should not take tragedy for people to start paying attention to mental health.
0: And that was organized by a woman from Maine online who had been watching the trial. You know, I think that probably the key element that has drawn people, you know, behind her is the idea that she wouldn't have gotten as sick if her treatment had met the moment. You know, even women who haven't had the experience of postpartum psychosis, something as severe as that, could relate to the experience of trying to get care in a system that is often disjointed and where they didn't feel that they were being heard. And if she is found not guilty by reason of insanity, people in the postpartum mental health world see it as a landmark event that might feed energy into building out systems to better protect women and their children in this situation. A few of the things that are under discussion is, you know, there is active movement within the American Psychiatric Association to expand its manual, the DSM, to include a chapter on postpartum disorders. And there is a long effort, really like a decades long effort, to create specialized units where mothers in crisis can stay in a hospital with their babies until the danger has passed.
2: It sounds like regardless of the verdict, all of these people have been activated and are talking about this in a way that kind of seems irreversible.
0: Yeah, I think that's right.
2: Well, Ellen, thank you so much.
0: Thank you.
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0: It's Tiny Desk Radio from NPR Music. I'm Bobby Carter. Now, we've spent today looking at the London music scene, and we got one more for you. 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

0: That was Ray at the tiny desk. We just heard five-star hotels. She also played Worth It. That show was produced by yours truly, along with Ashley Pointer. Josh Rogerson was the audio engineer.
1: 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Neil Tivo is the technical director for the show, and Lars Gotrich is the series editor.
0: Saraya Muhammad is our executive producer, and Sonali Mehta is the executive director of NPR Music. Kaylin Ellis composes that theme. Nikki, this is one of them ones. I appreciate you. This is a lot of fun. Thanks for being with me today.
1: Yo, thanks for asking me to join.
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0: Hello, and welcome to another edition of The Cool Jazz Countdown. I'm Marcellus Shepard, the bass man.
1: And this is Kyle LaRue, and we are back again with our survey of the top 10 jazz albums of the week based on local radio airplay, national jazz chart action, and listener feedback.
0: 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Kyle LaRue, how are you, brother?
1: All is well on this end, my friend. Fired up and ready to dive into another week of the good stuff. And while there's a stubborn top five to contend with, we still get just enough movement to welcome super producer and guitarist Paul Brown back into the mix. And welcome some new sounds as well from sax man Eric Darius this week, bass.
0: Yeah, I'm looking forward to hearing this new cut from Eric Darius. It's been a while. And as I look at our top 10, homage is what is being paid because we have a couple of different projects that are paying tribute to those who have come before them, from Conrad Herwig to Helen Sung's Big Band, even pianist Joey Alexander paying homage as well. Yeah, nothing like giving a nod to those who paved the way for today's jazz musicians. A lot to move through today. Let's go ahead and count them down from 10 to 1 for the week ending August 28th of 2026.
1: Alrighty, man. Well, guitarist and super producer Paul Brown gets us started this week. You know, his track record truly speaks for itself. Brown has established himself as one of the most successful producers and engineers in contemporary jazz and R&B, racking up over 100 number one radio hits. Considering that he's produced or engineered with music royalty like Luther Vandross, Aretha Franklin, Diana Ross, Al Jarreau, Boney James, George Benson, and Norman Brown, to name a few, Paul Brown remains rather humble and grounded about his music journey.
2: I think growing up with my parents, who are both very successful and very grounded, you know, my dad used to always tease me. He says, you know, talent skips a generation. I'm like, thanks, Dad. You know, and he's like, yeah, don't sing, don't sing. And of course, but my mom's like, no, let him sing, let him sing. But, you know, I think them giving me a, you know, my dad giving me a hard time and kept me sort of, you know, grounded. But I don't have any desire to be a diva. I mean, I don't enjoy that in other people. And, you know, I love playing golf and I love hanging out with my friends. And that to me is like what life's about. I don't need to be, you know, put on a pedestal for my guitar playing. I mean, there's many guitar players that are way better than me. I'm just trying to do the best I can. And you know, I help a lot of people. I actually get more out of that probably than, you know, trying to boost my own thing, you know. I think it's a byproduct of just working.
1: Paul Brown, the guitarist, with his 13th studio album as leader. It's entitled So Much to Say. You'll find it on Shinnecke Records, re-entering the survey to take the number 10 spot this week here on the Cool Jazz Countdown.